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5: Sunset Ridge by Nicole Alexander, narrated by Cynthia Howell. This is a DAISY recording produced by the Vision Australia Information Library Service, commencing on January the 9th, 2015. This book was published by Bantam in 2013. No unauthorised copying, broadcasting, or public performance of this recording is permitted. Chapter 9. Banyan Show, Southwest Queensland, Australia, September 1916. Opening the drawstring pouch, Luther poured the marbles into his palm. A single glass ball stood out amid the imperfect spheres of the clay old timies. He tossed the ball upwards, catching it with a determined swipe as snippets of laughter floated across the showground. "What are you doing with marbles?" Thaddeus asked. He was due to meet Harold outside the tent of the bearded lady in 20 minutes, but he knew that Luther was up to something. He just hadn't worked out what. He raised a queering eyebrow as his brother scrutinised the oxblood in his hand, the streaky patch inside it resembling blood, as he rolled the marble around his palm with a grubby index finger. "Well?" Slipping the marble into his pocket, Luther turned to the small crowd that had gathered through the showground fence. Beyond the milling kids and teenagers in their short pants and skirts was a circle drawn in the red dust. Thaddeus pictured the girl. She was in there, right in the middle.
6: Shouldn't you be with Father in the sheep pavilion looking at the other entries?
5: Luther reminded him. Thaddeus scowled. As the eldest, his presence was expected to anything remotely connected to the property. Unfortunately, the fleece competition paled into insignificance. Now his thoughts were centred on the girl at the marbles game, a situation complicated not only by what was undoubtedly another of Luther's harebrained schemes, but also by the imminent arrival of Miss Meredith Bantam, who was coming to stay at Sunset Ridge. With his mother talking about the importance of right connections and a young man's future, Thaddeus was feeling decidedly like a cull sheep, readying to have its throat cut. Dave appeared around the corner of the pavilion, a sketchbook under one arm.
7: "Did you hear the news?" he panted heavily. "They bought the piano."
5: "You're not meant to be running," Thaddeus scolded, "or sketching that modern stuff anymore," he said pointedly. "Mother said that your Miss Bantam would be needing entertainment," Dave grinned.
7: "She's not my Miss Bantam," Thaddeus argued.
5: "Well, I think a piano's a good thing," Dave continued. "Anyway, Harold said he would meet you at the marbles, Thaddeus." As he spoke, a chorus of yells carried from the direction of the marbles game.
7: Great!
5: Thaddeus scrunched the bearded lady flower into a ball. Every year at the show it was the same. He and Harold could stay away for a little while. However, eventually they found themselves back at the marbles ring. Although they had never discussed the reason for their semi-avoidance of the marbles championship, Thaddeus knew that it went beyond being beaten by a slip of a girl some years ago. The three of them walked across the dusty ground to where Harold stood on the periphery of the marbles game. 20 children were gathered in a tight circle. Some of the older boys were taking bets. 2 children visiting relatives in the district made the mistake of wagering their marbles against the reigning champion.
7: "Of course you won't lose," a red-headed boy argued, pocketing hard candy. "She's a girl."
5: The girl in question emerged from a cluster of admirers and looked with bemusement at the crowd. Short and slight, her long hair was glossy blonde, accentuating berry-brown skin and snow-white teeth. Hitching up a ragged pair of overalls, she spat on the ground for luck. A murmur rose through the crowd as Coralie Shaw lay flat in the dirt and rested her filthy knuckles on the ground. During a split second of silence, she flicked at her marble with a steady thumb. The ball hit the glass swirly dead on. Her opponent stamped his foot. The 2 visiting kids were quickly relieved of their candy.
7: "Killed!"
5: Coralie yelled in a clear, bright voice, pumping her fist skywards. Harold punched Thaddeus lightly on the shoulder on arrival.
7: "Isn't she something? She's 14 now and nearly grown."
5: Thaddeus watched as Coralie plaited her long hair into a single braid that fell over a shoulder. His breath caught.
7: "She's a baby," he answered casually.
5: Harold hunched his shoulders.
7: "It's different for you." "Different? What are you talking about?"
5: Thaddeus could tell when something was eating at his mate.
7: "Will your parents have that Miss Bantam from a good landed family in mind for you? Me, I don't have a lot to choose from."
5: Thaddeus felt a streak of something akin to nervousness rush through him.
7: "I've got no interest in Miss Bantam."
5: Harold clapped him on the shoulders.
7: "Mate, it's not up to you. If your parents and her parents reckon you two are a good match, that'll be it.
5: And you never know. She could be a looker."
7: "I doubt it."
5: Across the milling spectators, Coralie was polishing a marble. Thaddeus didn't want to ask the question, but he couldn't help himself.
7: So you like her?"
5: "Well, I ain't coming back for the marbles." Thaddeus fiddled with the top button on his collar, longing to undo it. He had known this was coming. 2 mates could only skirt around the marble-playing technique of a girl for so long before the real reason for their interest arose. The marbles competition at the Banyan show had begun a few years back when Coralie arrived in the district with a bag of glass marbles she had won from a kid down south. Thaddeus never did get the full story of how the daughter of a rabbit keeper learned to play marbles like a demon, but having paraded around the showground in 1912 as if she carried the crown jewels, Coralie discreetly chose an area outside the showground and, with her shiny marbles as bait, promptly began to fleece every opponent.
7: "In a couple of years she'll be 16. If I put in a word now, she'll know my intentions."
5: Harold cleared his throat. "So will everyone else."
7: "Really? I guess Coralie will have something to say about it."
5: Thaddeus tried to sound casual, as if they were discussing the size of a sinker on a fishing line. He searched out Coralie's dark-haired friend.
7: "What about Julie Jackson? She's a better catch, and her parents aren't dirt poor."
5: "Oh, I don't go much on her," Harold sniffed. "All that dark hair and pale skin and... Well, my father says that a woman has to have a bit of go about her. You know, a bit of ability."
7: "Well, how do you know she doesn't?"
5: Harold ignored him. Although Coralie and Julie were the same height, Julie was twice her friend's size, which didn't exactly make her fat, but it certainly lessened her appeal, despite a pretty face made unusual by thick lips.
6: "What are you two talking about?" Dave asked, moving to stand beside Harold.
5: "The Jacksons. You've heard the rumours," Harold said softly. "Julie's grandmother was a German. The governments are onto those sorts. Her father's got a report to the coppers once a week."
6: "What for?" Dave asked.
5: "Possibility of spying." Harold lowered his voice. "Covert activities, my father says."
6: Dave's eyes widened.
5: "Gosh!"
6: Thaddeus scoffed. "What? Out here? What the hell's bells do you think they'd be spying on? How fast the grass grows?"
5: Dave waited for Harold to answer. Harold gave Thaddeus a hard stare.
6: "Have you forgotten how Fritz stabbed those women and babies in 1915? Anyway, we're better off without their sort in the district, and apparently Cummins has already made an offer for the property. He wants to increase his flock."
5: Dave tugged at his brother's arm. "Do you think the Jacksons are spies, Thaddeus?"
6: Thaddeus rolled his eyes and lowered his voice so Harold couldn't hear him.
5: "No, Dave, I don't. The war's overseas, not here in Banyan. You remember that, and don't listen to any of that spying rubbish."
6: Thaddeus watched as Dave walked away, his thoughts quickly returning to Harold's comments regarding Coralie. He consoled himself with thoughts of Harold's parents. He didn't think they would be pleased about their only son outing with the daughter of a washerwoman and a rabbit trapper, especially with Mr. Lawrence, head of the local Chamber of Commerce. Across the crowd, Thaddeus watched as Coralie and Julie linked arms. The two girls were giggling, and when Julie whispered in her friend's ear, Coralie gave a loud laugh.
8: "Who wants to play?"
6: Coralie asked the crowd, surrounding the circle as Julie joined the onlookers.
8: "It's keepsies."
6: Peering at the swirly just won, she dropped it into the pouch at her waist as 2 10-year-olds argued over who would challenge next.
8: "Hello, Coralie."
6: Having walked free of the circle, Luther approached.
8: I think you dropped this.
6: Holding out the oxblood, he set the marble in Coralie's palm. Coralie gave a wry smile and tilted her head.
8: "It's not mine."
6: Coralie was all sun-brown skin and blue-green eyes. Having seen the sea in picture books, he reckoned Coralie was as close as he would ever get to the ocean. He took a breath.
8: "How you been then?"
6: Coralie swatted irritably at a fly.
8: "Good, and you?"
9: Good, real good,
6: Luther enthused.
8: "How are you folks?"
9: "You know, the same. We went a ways a while when me grandmother fell ill."
8: "How's your grandmother now?"
6: Coralie began to dig around in her marbles pouch.
9: "Dead."
6: Tilting her head to one side, she pointed at the sheath-head tomahawk on Luther's belt.
9: "Would you really use that on Snob Evans?"
8: Maybe, he smiled. "How'd you know?"
9: Coralie gave a dimpled grin. "I saw you two fighting outside the blacksmith's, and then you took off lickety-split."
6: She brushed her palms together.
9: "You know, I'd like to see Snob get what's coming to him. He called me a rabbit sniffer on account of the fact my pa's a trapper."
6: Luther absorbed this piece of information like a dry rag in a basin of water. He took a breath.
8: "Do you want to see the bearded lady?
9: "Why not?"
6: Coralie glanced around the ring. As there were no immediate challenges, she told the assembled throng that she was taking a break. Julie Jackson began to walk towards them, and Luther knew he had scant time to get Coralie away before the Jackson girl ruined everything. Grabbing Coralie's hand, Luther dragged her from the marbles ring, past the sheep pavilion, and into the throng of Sideshow Alley. Just to be certain they were not being followed, they detoured around the wood-chopping competitors and backtracked before barging through the queue for the shooting gallery.
5: Thaddeus watched as Luther and Coralie disappeared into the mass of people. Had he been mistaken? Did Luther have Coralie by the hand? He mentally reworked the picture in his mind. His younger brother had actually taken Coralie by the hand, and she had followed.
9: You'd better talk to Luther.
5: Harold followed Thaddeus's gaze and adjusted the waistband of his trousers.
9: I don't want anyone getting their noses out of joint.
5: Out of joint? Thaddeus repeated. This was the third year they had stood shoulder to shoulder at the marbles ring. In the past, they had shared everything. Fishing rods, rifles. Heck, they'd even built a billy cart together and crashed it together. Now here was Harold, his supposed mate, laying down the law to him about a girl. And not just any girl. Coralie Shaw.
9: Well, yeah, the sooner everyone knows that I've got my eye on Coralie, the better.
5: Thaddeus wasn't sure why he punched Harold on the nose. Maybe it was because of the way he was talking like somebody's parent. Or perhaps he was angry that his younger brother had more nerve than the both of them. The end result was that his flesh cracked Harold's and his best friend staggered backwards. Thaddeus was rubbing his knuckles, forming the words for an apology, and beginning to laugh at the stupidity of his actions when he saw Harold's face. Thaddeus woke up on the ground.
10: Sunset Ridge by Nicole Alexander. Narrated by Cynthia Howell.
5: Luther still had Coralie's hand in his as they bypassed the carousel and arrived at the bearded lady's tent.
9: What are you doing?
5: He asked as she broke free of his grasp and ran to the rear of the tent.
9: My dad calls it being thrifty, she winked. Now if they catch us, we'll go our separate ways, right?
5: Hobbled horses were feeding in the brittle grass. Through the paling fence, a line of park drays and disgruntled horses waited for the day's end. This wasn't quite how Luther had imagined things. He had saved a little money so they could walk right into that tent, hand in hand, in front of God and everyone. But now they were sneaking in the back. Of course, Luther hadn't planned what was going to happen after they were seated in the front row of the bearded lady's tent. It was the getting there part that mattered. All Luther knew was that he wasn't going to be like every other boy in the district. They might all lose to her at marbles, but he would win where it counted. Falling to her knees, Coralie lifted a loose tent flap. Okay, she whispered. This is right near the end benches, where the light isn't so good. Stay close. They scuttled in under the bottom of the tent and crawled beneath the bench. Voluminous skirts and trousers blocked their view, while above them the audience members whispered to each other. How awful! How could a woman look like that? Don't know, love. Well, I don't think it's real. Of course it's real. I paid good money to see this. They'd hardly troop all the way up here to show something that wasn't real. Coralie and Luther locked eyes and smothered their giggles. Behind them, the tiered seating rose gradually to disappear into the darkened rear of the tent.
9: We could wriggle backwards,
5: Coralie whispered, her feet hitting a tent pole as she tried to move.
9: I can't see.
5: Luther smelled burned toffee and manure and sweat, but most of all, he smelled the sweet scent of Coralie Shaw. He squirmed in the dirt and squeezed up tightly against her, raising a finger to his lips in warning. His hip bone nestled against hers, and the warmth from her leg ran the length of his. It was a strange sensation.
9: But I can't see anything, Coralie complained.
5: In a flash, his lips were on her gritty cheek. Luther kept the warmth of her skin beneath his for what seemed like long seconds before slowly pulling away. In the half-light, he could just make out Coralie's profile. The curve of her cheek was flushed pink. He hadn't planned to kiss her, hadn't even thought about it. But being with Coralie was akin to what he imagined beating Harold at fishing would be like. It was unexpected and exciting, and being by her side made him feel good. This was a prize that could not be forgotten at the end of the day.
9: You don't have to worry about that Snob Evans anymore,
5: he whispered as they crawled from the

0: tent. When are you coming back to town? Once outside, Coralie brushed her clothes free of dirt. We moved to the outskirts of Banyan next to the cemetery on account of my father's rheumatism. He's figuring to work at the lumber yard.
1: Well, then I'll be seeing you, Luther replied.
0: Coralie shrugged. Maybe. Thaddeus flinched as the doctor probed the bridge of his nose. Broken, I'm afraid, my boy, he confirmed, wedging plugs of material up each nostril. Damned annoying injury. I hope you managed to get one on your opponent. It was his best mate Harold Lawrence that did it, Dave explained, from where he sat on a bench inside the tent. Well, tell your father I'll be sending Mr. Lawrence an account, Thaddeus. The doctor wiped congealed blood from Thaddeus's face and wrung a washcloth out in a basin of water. It'll be sore for a bit. Best you rest in here until it's time to go home.
1: Does it look bad? Thaddeus asked, his voice thick and halting.
0: Dave winced. His brother's nose was bulbous and bloody. Why did Harold punch you?
1: You wouldn't understand, Thaddeus replied,
0: trying unsuccessfully to brush dried blood from his shirt. You know, after he hit you, he just walked away. He didn't even look over his shoulder. Thaddeus gingerly touched the tip of his nose.
1: Where did Luther and Coralie go?
0: Dunno, Dave shrugged. Having caught sight of Miss Waits, he had been sorely disappointed when he'd found her talking to Roger. The station hand, all shiny like a new shilling coin, had offered the governess his arm, and together they had walked towards one of the pavilions. Thaddeus got to his feet, a little unsteadily, and straightened his jacket. His nose felt as if it were at the back of his head.
1: Father will have me if I go out looking like...
0: Both boys looked at each other.
1: The fleece competition, Dave yelled.
0: They rushed from the tent, running in the direction of the wool pavilion, Thaddeus's nose throbbing with every step as they dodged adults, children, dogs, and a man on horseback. As they reached the pavilion, a burst of applause greeted them. The two boys exchanged worried glances and slipped inside. Dave's mouth made a wide O as Thaddeus craned his neck to see past the burly man in front of him.
1: Cummins got it, Thaddeus revealed.
0: At the opposite end of the pavilion, surrounded by wooden fleece bins, stood their ashen-faced father. Their mother was greeting neighbours, her face a pale mask.
2: Did we get anything? Dave asked.
0: Thaddeus winced, the action sending ripples of pain through his head.
1: Does it matter? We didn't win. I can't see Luther anywhere.
0: The crowd began to break up, about 20 men clustered around Horatio Cummins. The winner of the champion fleece was talking loudly, his booming voice swiftly answering questions about breeding and fly strike, and yield, as if he was standing in a pulpit.
1: "Hell's bells," Thaddeus mumbled, as he stepped aside to let people pass.
0: The thoroughfare cleared in front of him.
1: "Well, come on, Dave."
0: His younger brother took a step backwards. Thaddeus grabbed him firmly by the arm.
1: "Come on!"
0: Their parents, backs erect, made a deliberate point of circumnavigating Cummins' well-wishes. They skirted the display bins, dividing the length of the room, quickly making their way towards the pavilion's entrance. Thaddeus thought the GW could have swept the pavilion floor clean, such was the ferocity of his gaze.
1: "Where have you been?" their mother snapped, manoeuvring them away from the doorway.
0: Her eyes widened when she looked directly at her eldest son.
1: "And what on earth happened to you?"
0: Thaddeus noted the thick worm of a vein throbbing in his father's neck.
1: "The Holy Ghost, look at you!"
0: "Lower your voice, GW, their mother replied softly. Cummins' admirers turned in their direction.
1: "Not only do you not appear when I specifically ask you boys to be present, But you, Thaddeus, behave like some gutter snipe and end up in a fight. Spittle flew through the air to land on Thaddeus's face. He didn't dare wipe it off. He stepped backwards and was immediately stopped by the pavilion wall, his hand coming to rest on a fleece, lanolin greasing his palm.
2: It wasn't his fault, Father. Harold did it, Dave interrupted, not sure if stepping into the argument was a wise thing.
1: It was nothing, Thaddeus explained.
2: Nothing? You have a bloodied nose, your shirt is ruined, and you're telling me it's nothing? People don't fight over nothing. Gentlemen don't fight at all.
1: It was Harold? A shadow of disappointment crossed Lily's features. Dave understood Thaddeus's problem. Harold was his best friend. How could he blame him? Yet if he didn't, Dave dreaded to think what the punishment might be.
2: Harold did that?
1: Their father pushed his hat back off his forehead. Why?
2: I don't remember, Thaddeus mumbled.
1: His mother laid a cool hand on his skin.
2: Dreadful. It's dreadful.
1: She clicked her tongue disapprovingly. GW, there is a time and a place to address this issue, and it is not here. We must load the piano and get Thaddeus home. Heavens, we have Miss Bantam and her companion arriving in a matter of days. Their mother rested her arm over their father's and spoke pointedly to the boys. Your father's fleece won second prize. We're very pleased. GW's tight-lipped grimace suggested otherwise. Thaddeus held out his hand, and reluctantly they shook.
2: Yes, congratulations, Father, Dave added.
1: You were meant to be here too. Instead, you were standing ringside while your brother was hurt. He stuck a finger in Dave's chest. You have no excuse.
2: Come now, not in public.
1: Their mother dabbed a handkerchief at a streak of blood on Thaddeus's cheek. We have a piano to load. Thaddeus's nose was red and bulging, and the swelling seemed to be extending across his cheekbones. Combined with the blood-sodden wads of cotton stuck up each nostril and the dried spots spattering his shirt, he looked a mess. As they walked through the crowd in search of Luther, Dave noticed women whispering on their passing. A few men nodded, as if in shared pain, while some of the local kids stopped their skylarking and blatantly stared. Dave straightened his shoulders and kept in step with his brother.
2: Of course it was bound to happen, GW said stiffly. You can't expect any better from tradespeople.
1: They are much like Cummins, he continued. Who is he to lecture the assembled crowd on sheep breeding?
2: Well, I suppose we can't expect much better from the likes of him.
1: Yes, dear, their mother soothed.
0: Sunset Ridge by Nicole Alexander. Narrated by Cynthia Howell.
1: This book was published by Bantam in 2013. No unauthorised copying, broadcasting, or public performance of this recording is permitted.
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10: Hello and welcome to New Horizons. I'm Steve Richardson. Thanks for your company. This week, we're talking AI, specifically AI in the workplace. Now, we're all becoming accustomed to using AI in our everyday lives, but on this program, we're talking to somebody using AI in a very specific way. Randy Kruzanitsky is an executive advisor, a conversational AI systems architect, and the founder of Accessible Plus AI. He joins me now from his home in British Columbia, Canada. Randy, welcome to New Horizons, and thank you for your time.
11: Oh, thank you, Steve. My pleasure.
10: So can we start with just a bit of an overview of some of the work that you've done to get you to this point?
11: Absolutely. So basically, I'm a retired executive from the technology industry, worked with organizations like IBM and TELUS in a variety of areas, human resources, organization transformation, and software development. But as well, I've done a number of executive advisory and coaching for a variety of nonprofit organizations, you know, for the blind and the disabled, both on a global scale and national, organizations like the CNIB in Canada and others as well. So in doing that, what started to come clear to me as I was working in the underdeveloped countries, definitely there was a service gap for, you know, I would say 60 to 80% of clients in our community, in the blind and partially sighted community. And they would, you know, maybe have no service or one touch service. And I was also getting the sense in the developed countries, the rural populations were you know, getting underserved as well. And it's a challenge for all nonprofits, you know, in the sense that, you know, resources are tight and et cetera. And so I started to also think, okay, this is a service gap, but it's also a capability gap that I started to, you know, scratch my head and say, okay, how can we, you know, eliminate some of these barriers? So I started out creative thinking and saying, I you know, really want to focus on something that's no cost, that's free for clients and users. And also it is something that's free for the nonprofits that are serving our clients. So there's nonprofits. And I also wanted something built by and with our community. I started out as a COBOL programmer back in the late 1970s. I'm dating myself. But then about 2 years ago, I discovered the power of conversational AI. And what conversational AI is it's a structured system where it enables a human to interact with software, sort of natural language, voice, and text. So then I was able to, you know, build this AI ecosystem and these AI coaches, which were, you know, voice first, which is what we, you know, I now call Accessible Plus AI. And so what that Accessible Plus AI is basically, it's voice first. There are text boxes, but voice first. And it's a coaching, consulting capability and workforce ecosystem that really is there to empower leadership, learning, livelihood, and work for the blind and partially sighted community. But what happened was a bonus occurred, is that other people with disabilities, example, print disabilities, neurodivergent, ADHD, dyslexia, began to use it and like the voice first feature. And so, and an example was someone contacted me and said, in my family of 14, 9 of them have dyslexia and we love it. And so I'm going, whoa, I just opened up something. And then suddenly I started, you know, building in more capabilities for other disabilities. So I just to give people a sense of the types of coaches on the website itself, there's 9 of these AI coaches or consultants, and they can work one-on-one with people as well as do group facilitation. And that took some development challenges, but that has come along. They're almost like their own learning companion in their specialized areas. And the other, you know, benefit is that, you know, they're available at any time that you want support or, you know, learning or whatever. And again, it's free. So that makes it attractive. And just give an example, you know, the first one we developed is Ricardo. And Ricardo is basically a leadership coach and consultant. And that, you know, is the first one I built because that's where I had the most, you know, expertise in. And that in itself is 2,800 tools and learning modules and playbooks. And the thing to remember about each of these 9 coaches are each of them have over 40,000 pages of designed intelligence, you know, structured workflow, quality assurance, all sorts of safeguards, etc. So a lot of designed intelligence as a part of it. There's 3 kind of in a bundle that are very popular, and there's Dex, the assistive technology coach, which really helps people navigate that landscape of, you know, assistive tech and these accessibility tools, etc. Then the sharpest and most intelligent consultant of the bunch is Amanda, the AI consultant. And right from, you know, basic AI literacy to AI understanding to, you know, AI experimentation, which is so important in today's world, that's there. And in one that I'm really passionate about, I have a conversation AI campus. And really preparing people for one of the fastest growing career areas in the world, 25% year over year for the next 8 to 10 years, annually growth rate of it'll go over 100 billion, and every industry will have these AI coaches and consultants being built. And my theory is that the blind and partially sighted community is so well situated to take advantage of this and move into this area because it's natural language, structured, conceptual modeling, abstract, logical flow, and the discipline required is so similar to COBOL. And COBOL back in the 60s and 70s, we had tens of thousands of blind and partially sighted people employed in that area. And then the software world changed, and that changed for many of us, me included. And now, you know, a couple of years later, I go, oh my goodness, the opportunity is here for us now.
10: Well, the AI is certainly all around us, and many of us use it every day, sometimes without realizing it. But I've used it myself. Say, for example, if I want to look up some piece of information, it's a very quick and interactive way to get to the heart of something. I want to know about such and such. I don't want to sit on the web for hours trying to research it. It's nice having a voice that I can say, here's the information I want. And then it comes back with, aha, well, I think you're talking about this, and gives you a bit of a history. I like that because then I can get deeper into an issue and have a real discussion. So this is kind of, you're basing this software on that kind of model, aren't you, to help people further that discussion.
11: Yes. And the difference between, let's say, the generative AI that you would go on versus, let's say, these coaches, consultants, or the campus is because I built these large white box content knowledge domains, what you get is consistency. There's no drift, no hallucination. There's no, you know, you don't get a different answer every time. Also, it's structured. So for example, you know, either, you know, voice first, but also the tools or that come out would be, you know, in descriptive form, let's say for the blind and partially sighted community. There's certainly, so it's sort of an outcome is more structured. So, you know, have the option of choosing your pathway. It can be sort of personalized for you. And then again, better accessibility designed for us. There's about 15 testers from our community that around the globe that help test for me. And then so that you sort of get better accessibility and a better safety and better trust.
10: So the other day when I was researching for this program, I found some research conducted by the American Foundation for the Blind. And they were looking into the use of AI generally among disabled people. And while they found that generally there was potential for AI, people were using it, there were still a few things that needed to be sorted out, a few drawbacks. And one of the main considerations was people in the workplace trying to get a job. A lot of the recruitment that's done by AI will take into account things like body language, eye contact. These are things that we have a lot of trouble with. And they found that these were actually quite discriminatory towards blind and vision impaired people trying to obtain work. Given that you want your AI to be so much a part of the future

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14: Operation to kill Osama bin Laden.

didn't like the German version of my name, and that Monique sounded much nicer. It didn't bother me too much, as it sounded melodic, and I liked the French language. Madame Truesseau said, "We're going to have some supper. Can you come down?" She told me what I needed to do, and I obliged. We were sitting outside under that large pergola, surrounded by scented flowers and those bright green grapevines, and next to that inviting swimming pool. The sights for me were true delight, so different from my familiar homeland. At the table again, not many words were exchanged. I kept to myself. I was bringing the food, and afterwards she explained how she wanted the dishes and kitchen to be cleaned. I just agreed. They said, "Bonne nuit," and she reminded me that her husband would be leaving at 10 a.m. to go to the post office. I just said, "Oui, I will be ready to go with him." I finished all the dishes and the cleaning up, and then I was glad to go into my own small room. My shower was downstairs at the very end of the hallway, which meant lots of walking, especially at night. But I had to put up with it. There was no other choice. I couldn't wait till I could jump into bed. It was quite an exhausting day, and I was not so sure what to think of it. I was lying restless in bed thinking of my parents, as they would be waiting for my phone call, and I couldn't ring them. I hoped they would understand. I would have to come up with a good, plausible story. While I was thinking of a story, I finally fell into a deep sleep. After breakfast, I left with Monsieur Truesseau to go to the post office to a larger village. He told me he goes there weekly to collect his mail. I couldn't wait to call my parents to tell them that we arrived safely. The phone rang, and my mum answered very quickly. Before she could say anything, I said in a very convincing tone that there is no phone in the house because it's an old stone building and they are there only occasionally. So I told her that I could only call her on a weekly basis when we went to the post office. She seemed all right with that, probably because I sounded very bubbly and happy. Deep down, though, I was not all right with that deception, but I knew Mama will never know the truth. It will remain my secret. The dream is shattered. We returned to the holiday house. The weather was sunny and warm. I so wanted to take a dip in the pool, maybe later after I've done some housework. Madame called me in a demanding tone. She told me today we start to clean the whole house. There was, of course, a lot of dust accumulated since they were last there. She explained to me in detail what I had to start with. She showed me all the cleaning products and gave me strict instruction as to how she wanted everything cleaned. The task was enormous and overwhelming. The house had so many rooms. There are 4 large bedrooms, and including my upstairs Rapunzel room. This also included a large kitchen, a butler's pantry, a large dining room, and an even bigger living area. I had never seen such a large house in all my young years. Every room was entirely decorated with antique furniture, elaborate ornaments, and lots of paintings. This was going to be a tremendous workload. The whole situation of cleaning the house was truly overwhelming for me. I asked naively if there was someone else coming to help me. "Of course not," Madame said in a harsh tone. "That's what you are here for." I didn't respond. I was in total disbelief. She ushered me around to tell me what job to do first.
And then after a while,

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5: What do you say to someone whose world has completely fallen apart? 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Hi, I'm Clayton Bjellin, and today on Insight for Living, Chuck Swindoll identifies one of the most painful questions in all of Scripture. Why do we find it so easy to talk about grace, yet so hard to actually show it? Have you ever been kicked when you were down or been the one doing the kicking? Well, today's grace-filled message is for you.
6: It's funny how you sometimes get a song on your mind. It happened to me last Thursday afternoon and on into Friday morning. I was sitting in my study and I kept going over this old spiritual that used to be sung in a choir years ago in the Deep South. Everybody's talking about heaven ain't going there, heaven. Remember that? Heaven. Go ahead. Everybody's talking about heaven ain't going there, heaven. Heaven. Now, you know, it's an amazing song. Not that the words are that significant. It's just everybody smiles when they sing it, and they're saying they ain't going to heaven. And I thought that's a lot like grace. Everybody's talking about grace, ain't going there either. Everybody's talking about grace. We wouldn't know it if we met it face on. Most people aren't even ready for it when it's presented to them. Not long ago, a student from a college in Missouri, true story, wrote this. I left work early so I could have some uninterrupted time studying right before the final in my class. When I got to class, everybody was doing their last minute studying. The teacher came in, said he would review with us for just a little bit before the test. We went through the review, most of it right from the study guide, but there were some things he was reviewing that I had never heard of. When questioned about it, he said that they were in the book and we were responsible for everything that was in the book. We really couldn't argue with that. Finally, it was time to take the test. Our prof instructed, "Leave them face down on the desk until everyone has one, and then I'll tell you when to start." When we turned them over, every answer on the test was already filled in. The bottom of the last page said the following. This is the end of the final exam. All the answers on your test are correct. You will receive an A on the final exam. The reason you passed the test is because the creator of the test took it for you. All the work you did in preparation for this test did not help you get an A. You have just experienced grace. He then went around the room and asked each student individually questions like, what is your grade? And do you deserve the grade that you are receiving? And how much did all your studying for the exam help you achieve this final grade? Now, I'm not a crier, writes this student. I'm not a crier by any stretch of the imagination, but I had to fight back tears when answering those questions and thinking about how the Creator had passed the test for me. Discussion afterwards went like this. I have tried to teach you all semester that you are a recipient of grace. I've tried to communicate to you that you need to demonstrate this gift as you work with young people. Don't hammer them. They are not the enemy. Help them, for they will carry on your ministry if it is full of grace. Thinking about how some of us had probably studied hours and some just a few minutes, but had all received the same grade, he pointed to a story Jesus told in Matthew 20. The owner of a vineyard hired people to work in his field and agreed to pay them a certain amount of money. Several different times during the day, he hired more workers. When it was time to pay them, they all received the same amount. When the ones who had been hired first in the morning began complaining, the boss said, "Should you be angry because I am kind?" The teacher said he had never done this kind of final before and probably would never do it again. But because of the content of many of our class discussions, he felt like we needed to experience grace. Why didn't I have a teacher like that when I was taking those final exams? Why didn't you? Oh, everybody's talking about grace. We ain't going there. Not on your life. Oh, we love it coming from God, but just don't expect it from fallen folks like us. Too bad. Of all the things Job had to endure, the final insult was enduring the graceless presence of alleged friends. Stop and do a quick review. When the bottom dropped out of his life, he lost his property and dwellings and a way to make a living because all of his servants were killed. And then he lost all 10 of his children, all now grown, which he no doubt buried with his own hands, he and his wife. And then he lost his health and running, itching sores, oozing with pus, covered his body from his hair to his toenails. So miserable was this man, he could not rest during the day or sleep at night, not for very long. And he wound up living at the city dump, a place called the Ash Heap, where dung was finally deposited and burned. And there, he lost his hope. A small handful of men left their homes with the intent to bring him comfort and sympathy. Check Job 2:11. That's why they left to come to Job. They were friends. about his age, maybe a little older, maybe one or two younger, but his contemporaries came, leaving home and going to the trouble of traveling to the city dump of Uz, the town where Job lived. And they sat in silence, staring at him, trying to believe it was the same man that they had seen in their previous reunion, because now he was swollen and dirty and broken, and his head was shaved. And then, their worst mistake of all, they started to talk to him. And they unloaded the truck. They judged him, they shamed him, they blamed him. One cruel statement after another, with graceless, blunt words. They humiliated him. And the book includes it all. I'm simple enough to think that Job probably kept a journal, or his wife did. Who could have remembered such philosophical meanderings as filled the poetical part of the book? And these men spoke to him in cycles, you remember? The first round of insults came from Eliphaz, and then Bildad, and then Zophar, strange names, real men. But all three of them spoke, and Job answered, and that finished that first cycle. That was done, and wouldn't you know it, a second cycle began. In the second cycle, which starts in chapter 15, Eliphaz takes off the gloves. It's time to really get down to business, Job. And there is not even a hint of grace. Not a hint. Now, I understand. You're all looking ahead to see how many more chapters of this are we going to be going through. When I walk down the aisles and greet people before a church service starts, I like to say hello and get to know folks. And normally they answer back that they're glad to be here, and or they look forward to coming. Now I'm hearing more and more. Now, how long are we going to be in Job? My kids are now emailing me, "Get past Job, Dad." How graceless, huh? Oh, I understand. You think I wouldn't love? I'm taking it in chunks. I'm doing chapters, folks. Today, three chapters. We're not going to analyze this thing to the point of giving blood. However, you got to take enough time to appreciate the messages that they are teaching us. Eliphaz speaks the second time. Actually, he throws his fist. They're called words. In chapter 15, he

Pride, verse 2, should a wise man answer with windy knowledge and fill himself with the east wind? The word himself is really in the Hebrew belly. Should he fill his belly with east wind? There's pride in verse 2, followed by insult. Should he argue with useless talk or with words which are not profitable? Indeed, you do away with reverence. You hinder meditation before God. Then there's guilt. For your guilt teaches your mouth, and you choose the language of the crafty, you deceiver, you. Your own mouth condemns you. So there's condemnation. Not I. I'm not the one condemning. Just listen to what you're saying, Job. Your own lips testify against you. And then in 7, 8, and 9, there is exaggeration and sarcasm, where one humiliating question after another is later asked. Verse 7, were you the first man to be born? In other words, you think you have a monopoly on truth and wisdom, Job? Were you brought forth before the hills? Do you hear the secret counsel of God? Has he somehow brought you into a corner and whispered to you his insights? You think you've got a corner on inspired information, Job? Can you imagine a man with the gall to stand before a man literally shrinking in pain and unloading such a verbal truck on him, one after another? You say, maybe, yeah, I can imagine it happened to me. It maybe did. Or, truth be told, in a vulnerable moment of admission, you may have done this with one of your own kids or with someone who you felt had it coming. They just had it coming. Well, Job didn't. Verse 9, what do you know that we don't know? What do you understand that we don't? Verse 11, are the consolations of God too small for you, even the words spoken gently with you? He saw himself and his friends as speaking gently. Gently. Referring to God, behold, he puts no trust in his, quote, holy ones. And the heavens are not pure in his sight. How much less one who is detestable and corrupt, man who drinks iniquity like water. Well, those are sharp teeth, aren't they? Having rebuked him, he follows it with reminders of the fate of the wicked, 17 to 35. Job, because you're wicked, you writhe in pain, verse 20. So there's pain all your days. You're getting what you deserve, Job. Numbered are the years stored up for the ruthless. Verse 21, after constant misery, there's terror. Sounds of terror are in his ears. While at peace, the destroyer comes upon him. He does not believe that he will return from darkness, and he is destined for the sword. So there's terror and loss and torment. And then there's fear, verse 23. He wanders about for food, saying, where is it? He knows that a day of darkness is at hand. And finally, distress and anguish terrify him. There's this overpowering distress and anguish. Why? Eliphaz, just tell Job why. All right, verse 25. Because he, that's Job, you have stretched out your hand against God. You conduct yourself arrogantly against the Almighty. That's why. And Eliphaz backs away and stares at him with that glare. You are getting exactly what you deserve. You are getting exactly what you deserve. The style of communication is not that unusual to those who lack grace. May not be this brutal, may not be this sharp, but have you noticed when you deal with people who deal back with you lacking grace, when you're down, they kick you. When you're struggling, they add to your pain. When you're confused, they blame and shame, and when you're drowning, they hold you under. Other than that,
They're pretty good friends.

0: And you know what makes it just bitterly cruel? The man is in such grief. Cynthia's and my longtime friend, Dr. Lucy Mabry Foster, died last Monday. Lucy had already, and she and her family had been through an enormous amount. Lucy had earlier been married to Trevor, got his training at Mayo's, and became one of the fine ear, nose, and throat surgeons in the Dallas area. He was one of the four who had traveled to the Focus on the Family retreat in Montana and was flying back. The plane crashed, and four fine men of God died in that crash. The Mabry's son, the older son, Dan, had been on his honeymoon one day. So Dan returned home and was in some of those flights looking for the hope of his father's life, only to finally, ultimately face the fact his dad had perished. The city of Dallas mourned. It made the headlines, and some of you were at the funeral. As we who loved one or more of those men reeled in disbelief, Lucy determined that she would not give up. Her family surrounded her with love and affection. Three almost grown, some grown children put their arms around Lucy and she around them, and she, for 10 years, finished her education, earned her PhD, and became the first woman teacher at Dallas Seminary. Wonderful story of determination through her grief. Wonderfully, the Lord brought to her a man named C.L. Foster from South Texas. C.L. and Lucy fell in love, and 5 years ago, almost to the date of her death recently, 5 years ago, they married. And along with some of you, Cynthia and I were in the audience the day that they married. It was like charming. This is so great of God to do this. Monday morning, Lucy breathed her last in the arms of her beloved husband, C.L., in a vehicle racing to the hospital in hopes of saving her life. We buried her on a Thursday. It was my privilege to sit for more than 2 hours and to talk with the family who had already been through the shock of the losing of their dad, and now these three having to deal with the loss of their mother. And C.L., who had lost his first wife in tragic circumstances in a car crash, sitting there, you could see the wheels turning and the tears running from his eyes. C.L. Foster and those children didn't need any condemnation. They didn't need any rebuke. They didn't need any insulting, humiliating questions. They needed grace. They needed grace. I couldn't help but think of that when I saw Job, as he sits here taking this, awash in his grief, trying his best to really believe that this man who was once a friend is saying such a thing. And I'm thinking, Lord, if you teach me and if you teach through me to others something through this, teach us the value of grace. Teach us about grace. Show me again that it is always appropriate, always needed, not just by a student taking a final exam. You need it. I need it. The person sitting just next to you that you've never met, or behind you, that person needs it. You have no idea what that person is going through. If you did, chances are you'd be prompted even quicker to show grace. But there's everything inside us that turns, and we get wrong side out. Or I have a good friend who says, we get sideways. We get sideways with people, and we just have to Just gouge them. Stop. Stop the gouging. I tell you, I admire the 38 verses that follow Eliphaz's rebuke and unfair reminders. Job, in effect, says, you want to take the gloves off? I'll do it. My hands are covered with sores, but I'll take the gloves off. And I find four responses in Job that are admirable, and honestly, I do not find them shocking. Some of you may. First of all, he is disgusted with his friend. I mean, that is an appropriate response. Don't answer out loud. Ever been disgusted with a friend? Yeah. I'll answer for you. Yeah. How many times? Look at verse 2. Sorry comforters are you all. How's that for an opening line of disgust? Sorry comforters. That's an oxymoron. Maybe you're not familiar with the term. Some of you are, I realize. Webster defines an oxymoron, a combination of contradictory words, like governmental intelligence. That would be an oxymoron. Or teenage innocence. That's another one that comes to mind. Sorry comforters. You think this is comfort? What a sorry example of comfort you are. One man writes, Job complains that often he has heard many such things as these comforters speak, but in his present plight, such pious platitudes serve only to increase his sorrow. I thought I was hurting before you showed up, but now that you've talked, man, the pain is unbearable. He is disgusted with these people.
1: Have you ever needed comfort, real comfort, and instead received a lecture? Job's friends arrived with good intentions but left a trail of wounds. Today on Insight for Living, Chuck Swindoll reminds us that grace isn't just a theological concept. 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Most of us have been on both sides of that equation. Maybe you need to just take a moment right now to reflect on who in your life might need less advice and a great deal more grace. Well, Chuck titled his message, Graceless Words for a Grieving Man. 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Those numbers again for Australia, 1-300-467-444, and for New Zealand, +613-9762-6613. I'm Clayton Bjellin. Join us when Chuck Swindoll continues our study on the life of Job, a man of heroic endurance, Monday on Insight for Living.

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5: Welcome to Leading the Way with international Bible teacher and author of more than 50 faith-inspiring books, Dr. Michael Youssef. Throughout the pages of the Bible, we read stories of people being used by God to accomplish great and mighty things. Some accounts highlight victories, and other accounts, failures. 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
6: You know, when I was a young Christian, I used to love going to Christian conventions. And in Christian conventions, you always get testimonies. They all talked about their triumphs and their victories. I began to think, you know, well, this is wonderful. I think this is great. We all need to hear about the power of God working in the lives of others. We all need to be encouraged to hear the power of faith working in the lives of others. I think we all need to be motivated and lifted up and encouraged to know that God wants us to be victorious, that God wants us to be more than conquerors through Christ, that God wants us to be daily marching in His victory parade, as Paul puts it. But my personal problem was, hearing all these victory and only victory, I began to wonder, you know, what's wrong with me when I'm experiencing failure? What's wrong with me when I'm experiencing defeat? What's wrong with me when I'm experiencing downtime? What's wrong with me when I'm discouraged? Obviously, I will never be like these great giants, and I would get so discouraged. And that is why, when I entered the ministry, I made a promise to the Lord and a promise to myself that I will not only give God the glory for all the victories that He gives me, but I will not hide my failures and fake successes, that I'll be real. And that is why this series of messages from Hebrews chapter 11, they were just like us. And the whole reason why I named it, They Were Just Like Us, so that we don't stand there in helplessness, say, man, these were great giants for God. I could never do this. No. This whole series was designed to encourage us and to lift us up. It's designed to motivate us to be about God's call upon our lives to reconcile the world to Him, to be ambassadors of the King of Kings, and to be witnesses for our salvation, and to be salt and light to a world that is rotting and dark. And so, in Hebrews chapter 11, verse 8 says, by faith, Abraham. If you study the life of Abraham, you will know and you will discover that there was a progress. There were other things that have been happening in his life before he could come to the point and say, by faith, Abraham was ready to offer God his dearest and nearest. There was things that were happening in his life before he was called the friend of God. And we need to know them in order to be encouraged and be lifted up. How he progressed in walking from one point of glory to another is very important. Why? Because we cannot get to the point of his life of willingness to trust God with everything that God gave him, with the most precious possession that he has, with his treasured object of his love, his most revered affection, his most loved item. See, for Abraham to get to that point, you must understand that his life was not failure-free, that his life was not free from setbacks, that his life was not free of detours, and that he did experience a whole lot of discouragement along the way. But the point is not the setbacks and the failures and the detours and the weaknesses and the discouragement. That's not the point. The point is, what did he do with these setbacks? What did he do with these failures? What did he do with these weaknesses? What did he do with these discouragement? And so I want you to turn today to Genesis chapter 12, beginning at verse 1. What God is saying there, if you look at it, it says, Abraham, leave home and family and go to Canaan. He was in Ur of Chaldees, southern Iraq. But the summary verse is in 11:31. You know, the Bible gives us a summary verse, then you go unpack the story. In the beginning, God created heavens and earth. And then he goes in to give us the story of creation, unpacks that one summary verse. Look at verse 31 of chapter 11 of the book of Genesis. There you find the Terah, that's Abraham's father, and Sarah, Abraham's wife, and Lot, that's Abraham's nephew, got together, and it looks like the father is the one, Abraham's father is the one who's saying, let's go. And he led them. That's just a nice Middle East way of saying the patriarch, the older in the family, is the one who led the way. But it was God who spoke to Abraham. Now, listen to me very carefully. For Abraham to take his father Terah with him when he's leaving Ur to Canaan is like you taking your mother to your honeymoon. Did you get that? I know it's rough, but it's unthinkable. I'm going to show you why. Now, knowing the Middle East culture like I do, I can imagine what the old man did. I can only imagine. His father, Terah, looked at him and said, what is this? You're leaving me behind? What are you doing? Where are you going? You're going to leave your poor old pop behind? You deserting your poor old father who, after all that he's done for you? Guilt, guilt, guilt, I tell you. Man, who's going to take care of me in my old age? Your brother Nahor, he's a scatterbrain. He can't take care of me. You're going nowhere without me, boy. Now, parents of adult children, let me just have a word with you for a second. Give your adult children space. You've got to give your adult children room to grow, room to succeed, room to fail as they walk with Christ, room to be themselves in life. You've got to help them leave and cleave. And God wanted Abraham to break away from his father's idols and idol worshiping. He wanted Abraham to get away from his pre-God life. But that's not all. Look again, verse 31 of 11. They were journeying from Ur to Canaan. there was only one route to go from one place to the other. And Abraham doing this in obedience to what God told him. But to go from Ur of Chaldees, some people call it Ur, either way. So to go from Ur to Canaan, you have to go through Las Vegas. And here's the problem. What happens in Las Vegas? They stayed in Las Vegas. That's where they stayed. Of course, the Bible doesn't call it Las Vegas, it calls it Haran. And Abraham's father gets to Haran, and he loves the carnival atmosphere of that city. And he says, let's just stay here, my boy. This is great. Wait a minute. God said Canaan, not Haran. Now, I told you Abraham's obedience was not without its detour. Beloved, listen to me. When you begin your walk with God, when Jesus Christ becomes the Savior of your soul and the Lord of your life, every one of us who began a walk with God, we leave our whatever your is, your past life without Christ. You leave it and you get out and you move on and you progress in your walk toward Christ-likeness. Theologians give it a big word, call it sanctification, but it is a process of growing toward Christ. So if you've been a believer for a number of years and you're not growing, begin to worry. And so Abraham was progressing not only physically, but he was progressing spiritually toward full obedience. And most of us, as we begin our walk with Christ, sooner or later, we're going to run into our Harans. And your Haran and my Haran might be different. And the place of temptation and detour for you is different from mine. But the thing is, we're all going to be tempted with Harans in our lives. And for Abraham, that's understandable because he has to go through Haran. He couldn't avoid Haran. And I often say it's okay to refuel in Haran. It's okay to grab a fast food from a fast food restaurant in Haran, but don't stay in Haran. Don't dwell there. It's one thing to look, and it's another thing to go around the block to come back for a second look. Haran was the site of the great temple honoring the moon god. And old Terah got there, and man, he thought he died or went to heaven. I mean, this is idol worship of idol worship. I mean, old Terah came in front of this Caesar's palace, and he wouldn't move. He wanted to check in. And he said, son, I'm imagining this, okay? Don't look for it in the Bible. I know God said to you in Canaan. I know God told you to go there because it's the promised land. But we came so far, let's just stay here. It is just as good as Canaan. One place as good as the other. What difference does it make? Now, believing friend, listen to me. I know what I'm talking about. How many times did you find yourself, whether it's because of a coworker, or because a friend, even a family member, a neighbor, a partner in business, how many times because of somebody else whom you are supposed to influence for Christ that you found yourself being influenced by them? How many times have you found yourself compromising your convictions, selling your birthright, and refuse to walk by faith and continue to live by sight, and you decide to settle for something that is far short than the plan of God for your life? How many times that a person, no matter how near or dear to us, tempted you to be contented in partial obedience to the Word of God? And Abraham should have said, Father, God said Canaan, and Haran won't do. Beloved, don't settle for Haran, whatever it may be for you. Don't settle for that. No matter who is tempting you to stay there,
7: Don't let fear keep you from going all the way to Canaan. Don't let fatigue stop you from moving all the way to perfect obedience. Don't let outward attraction of the valley keep you from going into the mountaintop. Abraham was a man of faith, but he was just like us. He was just like us. But really, when you think about it, he didn't have preachers, he didn't have pastors, he didn't have fellow Christians and small groups and fellowships and Bibles and books by the truckload and television programs and radio programs, and I'm all for that. So you understand, in context, he didn't have any of this. He just heard the voice of God. And so take things and balance them. He was just like us. He was tempted to abort the plan of God for his life. He was tempted to settle for second best. He was tempted to give in to the detractors in his life, even if it was his father. You know, so many believers are praying for revival, and I rejoice in that. So many people praying for a genuine Holy Spirit revival to come upon our nation, and I agree with that prayer. I totally agree with that prayer. But please listen to me. Revival will not come to God's people who are living in partial obedience. Revival will not come to Christians who have settled in their hands and refusing to go on with God to Canaan. And so God had to come to Abraham again, 12, 1, 2, and 3, and says, move on to my plan for your blessing. Move on for my plan of effectiveness, because down the road in that same chapter he says, in you all the families of the earth shall bless themselves. How? They're going to come to believe in the God of Abraham, and they're going to be blessed. And God says, move on to my plan of effectiveness for you. Move on in my plan of being an ambassador of the King of Kings. Ah, but that's not all. When Abraham and his family finally get to Canaan, God appears to him again, verse 7 of chapter 12, the book of Genesis. He said, this is the place that I'm going to give you. This is the promised land. This is the land for your descendants. Ah, but as soon as Abraham faced his first problem, as soon as he faced his first challenge, as soon as he faced his first difficulty, he took things into his own hands and went down to Egypt. I want to say something else before I explain this. The fact that you are at the center of the will of God does not mean that you will not face challenges. It does not mean that you will face difficulties. It does not mean that you're not going to face temptations. It does not mean that you're not going to face horrendous discouragements. But don't sit in that discouragement. Don't allow discouragement to render you ineffective. But to his credit, Abraham, as the book of Hebrews tells us, lived in a tent but built a stone altar. Both are an indication of an act of faith in God, to his credit. But nonetheless, Abraham runs to Egypt. He goes in there and he lies to Pharaoh about Sarah. Oh, in our postmodern culture, we wouldn't call it a lie, really. It's sort of partial lie. It's a kind of a white lie, isn't it? It's sort of a half lie, not quite lie, because Sarah, after all, was half-sister. So, I mean, he said to Pharaoh, Sarah is my sister. You know, he really didn't quite lie big time, but God thought he did. See, in the Old Testament, going to Egypt is a symbol of living in the flesh. In the Old Testament, going to Egypt is a place we go to when you're running away from the Lord. Egypt is a symbol of worldly wisdom. Egypt was a symbol of being shackled by the chains of the world. And the first thing that happens when you run away from the will of God, the first thing that's going to happen to you is that you're going to be overwhelmed with fear. If fear is possessing you now, you need to ask yourself the question, am I at the very center of the will of God? And that's what happened to Abraham. He became a fearful man when he got to Egypt. All he can think of is the life and the well-being and the welfare of his wife's husband. That overwhelmed him. Why? Because Pharaoh, when he saw a woman that he wanted to add to his harem, he would kill the husband. And Abraham panicked. Have you ever wondered what really went on in the mind of Abraham at that time? I mean, he really, I know God promised to bless me. I know that he told me that, and he promised to give me descendants like the sand of the sea. I know God did all this, oh my goodness, but if Pharaoh kills me, all of that's over. You see, he hadn't got to know God yet. He hadn't got to know God as you've got to know God. Abraham had not learned fully now to trust in God completely, as we will see in the next message. He did later on. But please hear me right on this one. The tragedy that I see among believers across this land, those who have been walking with God for years, those who have experienced God's faithfulness for years, those who have experienced God's protection many a time, those who have experienced the hand of God numerous times, those who have experienced the provision of God many times, those who have experienced the deliverance of God numerous times, those who have experienced the goodness of God and the mercy of God, those who have experienced the blessings of God. And yet, instead of going on to solid food, they go back to milk. It's a tragedy. And they still don't trust God with whatever it is precious to them. In Genesis 16 and 17, Abraham falls in that scheme of Sarah's, having a son by her maiden Hagar, and Ishmael was born. But that's not all. In Genesis 20 and 21, Abraham lied again to Abimelech, the same chapter, the same verse. And then he gets rebuked by a pagan, and yet again. Why? Because God wanted to protect the purity and the integrity of Sarah. Because the Messiah is going to come out of the loins of his descendants. Now you understand why. Before I could tell you about the friend of God, by faith, Abraham. Before I could tell you about the man who had power with God, before I could tell you about the man who fully trusted God, I needed to tell you that it was not all victory all the way. But the question that I want to leave with each one of you, what do you do with discouragement? What do you do with failures? What do you do with setbacks? What do you do with knockdowns? What do you do? The one thing you must never do is sit in your failure or sit in your setback. Here's what you do. Three things I'll tell you very quickly, and I'm not going to elaborate on them, just the headlines. Number one, face failure head on. Don't try to fake success. Face it head on. Secondly, learn from your failure. Don't waste your failure. And thirdly, never, never, never let failure be an excuse for not getting up and trying again. For out of jaw of defeat, God wants to give you victory.
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12: Sunset Ridge by Nicole Alexander, narrated by Cynthia Howell. This is a DAISY recording produced by the Vision Australia Information Library Service, commencing on January the 9th, 2015. This book was published by Bantam in 2013. No unauthorised copying, broadcasting, or public performance of this recording is permitted. Chapter 9. Banyan Show, Southwest Queensland, Australia, September 1916. Opening the drawstring pouch, Luther poured the marbles into his palm. A single glass ball stood out amid the imperfect spheres of the clay old timies. He tossed the ball upwards, catching it with a determined swipe as snippets of laughter floated across the showground. "What are you doing with marbles?" Thaddeus asked. He was due to meet Harold outside the tent of the bearded lady in 20 minutes, but he knew that Luther was up to something. He just hadn't worked out what. He raised a queering eyebrow as his brother scrutinised the oxblood in his hand, the streaky patch inside it resembling blood, as he rolled the marble around his palm with a grubby index finger. "Well?" Slipping the marble into his pocket, Luther turned to the small crowd that had gathered through the showground fence. Beyond the milling kids and teenagers in their short pants and skirts was a circle drawn in the red dust. Thaddeus pictured the girl. She was in there, right in the middle.
13: Shouldn't you be with Father in the sheep pavilion looking at the other entries?" Luther reminded him.
12: Thaddeus scowled. As the eldest, his presence was expected to anything remotely connected to the property. Unfortunately, the fleece competition paled into insignificance. Now his thoughts were centred on the girl at the marbles game, a situation complicated not only by what was undoubtedly another of Luther's harebrained schemes, but also by the imminent arrival of Miss Meredith Bantam, who was coming to stay at Sunset Ridge. with his mother talking about the importance of right connections and a young man's future. Thaddeus was feeling decidedly like a cull sheep, readying to have its throat cut. Dave appeared around the corner of the pavilion, a sketchbook under one arm. "Did you hear the news?" he panted heavily. "They bought the piano!" "You're not meant to be running," Thaddeus scolded, "or sketching that modern stuff anymore," he said pointedly. "Mother said that your Miss Bantam would be needing entertainment," Dave grinned. "She's not my Miss Bantam," Thaddeus argued. "Well, I think a piano's a good thing," Dave continued. "Anyway, Harold said he would meet you at the marbles, Thaddeus." As he spoke, a chorus of yells carried from the direction of the marbles game. "Great!" Thaddeus scrunched the bearded lady flower into a ball. Every year at the show it was the same. He and Harold could stay away for a little while. However, eventually they found themselves back at the marbles ring. Although they had never discussed the reason for their semi-avoidance of the marbles championship, Thaddeus knew that it went beyond being beaten by a slip of a girl some years ago. The three of them walked across the dusty ground to where Harold stood on the periphery of the marbles game. 20 children were gathered in a tight circle. Some of the older boys were taking bets. 2 children visiting relatives in the district made the mistake of wagering their marbles against the reigning champion. "Of course you won't lose," a red-headed boy argued, pocketing hard candy. "She's a girl!" The girl in question emerged from a cluster of admirers and looked with bemusement at the crowd. Short and slight, her long hair was glossy blonde, accentuating berry-brown skin and snow-white teeth. Hitching up a ragged pair of overalls, she spat on the ground for luck. A murmur rose through the crowd as Coralie Shaw lay flat in the dirt and rested her filthy knuckles on the ground. During a split second of silence, she flicked at her marble with a steady thumb. The ball hit the glass swirly dead on. Her opponent stamped his foot. The 2 visiting kids were quickly relieved of their candy. "Killed!" Coralie yelled in a clear, bright voice, pumping her fist skywards. Harold punched Thaddeus lightly on the shoulder on arrival. "Isn't she something? She's 14 now and nearly grown." Thaddeus watched as Coralie plaited her long hair into a single braid that fell over a shoulder. His breath caught. "She's a baby," he answered casually. Harold hunched his shoulders. "It's different for you." "Different? What are you talking about?" Thaddeus could tell when something was eating at his mate. "Well, your parents have that Miss Bantam from a good landed family in mind for you. Me, I don't have a lot to choose from." Thaddeus felt a streak of something akin to nervousness rush through him. "I've got no interest in Miss Bantam." Harold clapped him on the shoulders. "Mate, it's not up to you. If your parents and her parents reckon you two are a good match, that'll be it. And you never know, she could be a looker." "I doubt it." Across the milling spectators, Coralie was polishing a marble. Thaddeus didn't want to ask the question, but he couldn't help himself. So you like her?" "Well, I ain't coming back for the marbles." Thaddeus fiddled with the top button on his collar, longing to undo it. He had known this was coming. 2 mates could only skirt around the marble-playing technique of a girl for so long before the real reason for their interest arose. The marbles competition at the Banyan show had begun a few years back when Coralie arrived in the district with a bag of glass marbles she had won from a kid down south. Thaddeus never did get the full story of how the daughter of a rabbit keeper learned to play marbles like a demon, but having paraded around the showground in 1912 as if she carried the crown jewels, Coralie discreetly chose an area outside the showground and, with her shiny marbles as bait, promptly began to fleece every opponent. "In a couple of years she'll be 16. If I put in a word now, she'll know my intentions." Harold cleared his throat. "So will everyone else." "Really? I guess Coralie will have something to say about it," Thaddeus tried to sound casual, as if they were discussing the size of a sinker on a fishing line. He searched out Coralie's dark-haired friend. What about Julie Jackson? She's a better catch, and her parents aren't dirt poor. Oh, I don't go much on her, Harold sniffed. All that dark hair and pale skin and... Well, my father says that a woman has to have a bit of go about her. You know, a bit of ability. Well, how do you know she doesn't? Harold ignored him. Although Coralie and Julie were the same height, Julie was twice her friend's size, which didn't exactly make her fat, but it certainly lessened her appeal, despite a pretty face made unusual by thick lips. What are you two talking about? Dave asked, moving to stand beside Harold. The Jacksons. You've heard the rumours, Harold said softly. Julie's grandmother was a German. The governments are onto those sorts. Her father's got a report to the coppers once a week. What for? Dave asked. Possibility of spying. Harold lowered his voice. Covert activities, my father says. Dave's eyes widened. Gosh! Thaddeus scoffed. What? Out here? What the hell's bells do you think they'd be spying on? How fast the grass grows? Dave waited for Harold to answer. Harold gave Thaddeus a hard stare. Have you forgotten how Fritz stabbed those women and babies in 1915? Anyway, we're better off without their sort in the district, and apparently Cummins has already made an offer for the property. He wants to increase his flock. Dave tugged at his brother's arm. Do you think the Jacksons are spies, Thaddeus? Thaddeus rolled his eyes and lowered his voice so Harold couldn't hear him. No, Dave, I don't. The war's overseas, not here in Banyan. You remember that, and don't listen to any of that spying rubbish. Thaddeus watched as Dave walked away, his thoughts quickly returning to Harold's comments regarding Coralie. He consoled himself with thoughts of Harold's parents. He didn't think they would be pleased about their only son outing with the daughter of a washerwoman and a rabbit trapper, especially with Mr. Lawrence, head of the local Chamber of Commerce. Across the crowd, Thaddeus watched as Coralie and Julie linked arms. The two girls were giggling, and when Julie whispered in her friend's ear, Coralie gave a loud laugh. Who wants to play? Coralie asked the crowd, surrounding the circle as Julie joined the onlookers. It's keepsies. Peering at the swirly just won, she dropped it into the pouch at her waist as 2 10-year-olds argued over who would challenge next. Hello, Coralie. Having walked free of the circle, Luther approached. I think you dropped this. Holding out the oxblood, he set the marble in Coralie's palm. Coralie gave a wry smile and tilted her head. It's not mine. Coralie was all sun-brown skin and blue-green eyes. Having seen the sea in picture books, he reckoned Coralie was as close as he would ever get to the ocean. He took a breath. How you been then? Coralie swatted irritably at a fly. Good, and you? Good, real good, Luther enthused. How are you folks? You know, the same. We went a ways a while when me grandmother fell ill. How's your grandmother now? Coralie began to dig around in her marbles pouch. Dead. Tilting her head to one side, she pointed at the sheath-head tomahawk on Luther's belt. Would you really use that on Snob Evans? Maybe, he smiled. How'd you know? Coralie gave a dimpled grin. I saw you two fighting outside the blacksmith's. And then you took off, lickety-split. She brushed her palms together. You know, I'd like to see Snob get what's coming to him. He called me a rabbit sniffer on account of the fact my pa's a trapper. Luther absorbed this piece of information like a dry rag in a basin of water. He took a breath.
13: Do you want to see the bearded lady?
12: Why not? Coralie glanced around the ring. As there were no immediate challenges, she told the assembled throng that she was taking a break. Julie Jackson began to walk towards them, and Luther knew he had scant time to get Coralie away before the Jackson girl ruined everything. Grabbing Coralie's hand, Luther dragged her from the marbles ring, past the sheep pavilion, and into the throng of Sideshow Alley. Just to be certain they were not being followed, they detoured around the wood-chopping competitors and backtracked before barging through the queue for the shooting gallery. Thaddeus watched as Luther and Coralie disappeared into the mass of people. Had he been mistaken? Did Luther have Coralie by the hand? He mentally reworked the picture in his mind. His younger brother had actually taken Coralie by the hand, and she had followed.
13: You better talk to Luther.
12: Harold followed Thaddeus's gaze and adjusted the waistband of his trousers.
13: I don't want anyone getting their noses out of joint.
12: Out of joint? Thaddeus repeated. This was the third year they had stood shoulder to shoulder at the marbles ring. In the past, they had shared everything, fishing rods, rifles. Heck, they'd even built a billy cart together and crashed it together. Now here was Harold, his supposed mate, laying down the law to him about a girl. And not just any girl. Coralie Shaw.
13: Well, yeah, the sooner everyone knows that I've got my eye on Coralie, the better.
12: Thaddeus wasn't sure why he punched Harold on the nose. Maybe it was because of the way he was talking like somebody's parent. Or perhaps he was angry that his younger brother had more nerve than the both of them. The end result was that his flesh cracked Harold's and his best friend staggered backwards. Thaddeus was rubbing his knuckles, forming the words for an apology and beginning to laugh at the stupidity of his actions when he saw Harold's face. Thaddeus woke up on the ground.
14: Sunset Ridge by Nicole Alexander. Narrated by Cynthia Howell.
12: Luther still had Coralie's hand in his as they bypassed the carousel and arrived at the bearded lady's tent.
13: What are you doing?
12: He asked as she broke free of his grasp and ran to the rear of the tent.
13: My dad calls it being thrifty, she winked. Now if they catch us, we'll go our separate ways, right?
12: Hobbled horses were feeding in the brittle grass. Through the paling fence, a line of parked drays and disgruntled horses waited for the day's end. This wasn't quite how Luther had imagined things. He had saved a little money so they could walk right into that tent, hand in hand, in front of God and everyone. But now they were sneaking in the back. Of course, Luther hadn't planned what was going to happen after they were seated in the front row of the bearded lady's tent. It was the getting there part that mattered. All Luther knew was that he wasn't going to be like every other boy in the district. They might all lose to her at marbles, but he would win where it counted. Falling to her knees, Coralie lifted a loose tent flap. Okay, she whispered. This is right near the end benches, where the light isn't so good. Stay close. They scuttled in under the bottom of the tent and crawled beneath the bench. Voluminous skirts and trousers blocked their view, while above them the audience members whispered to each other. How awful! How could a woman look like that? Don't know, love. Well, I don't think it's real. Of course it's real. I paid good money to see this. They'd hardly troop all the way up here to show something that wasn't real. Coralie and Luther locked eyes and smothered their giggles. Behind them, the tiered seating rose gradually to disappear into the darkened rear of the tent.
13: We could wriggle backwards,
12: Coralie whispered, her feet hitting a tent pole as she tried to move.
13: I can't see.
12: Luther smelled burned toffee and manure and sweat, but most of all, he smelled the sweet scent of Coralie Shaw. He squirmed in the dirt and squeezed up tightly against her, raising a finger to his lips in warning. His hip bone nestled against hers, and the warmth from her leg ran the length of his. It was a strange sensation.
13: "But I can't see anything," Coralie complained.
12: In a flash,

0: Rolly's profile. The curve of her cheek was flushed pink. He hadn't planned to kiss her, hadn't even thought about it. But being with Coralie was akin to what he imagined beating Harold at fishing would be like. It was unexpected and exciting, and being by her side made him feel good. This was a prize that could not be forgotten at the end of the day.
1: "You don't have to worry about that snob Evans anymore," he whispered as they crawled from the tent. "When are you coming back to town?"
0: Once outside, Coralie brushed her clothes free of dirt. "We moved to the outskirts of Banyan next to the cemetery on account of me father's rheumatism. He's figuring to work at the lumber yard."
1: "Well, then I'll be seeing you," Luther replied.
0: Coralie shrugged. "Maybe." Thaddeus flinched as the doctor probed the bridge of his nose. "Broken, I'm afraid, my boy," he confirmed, wedging plugs of material up each nostril. "Damned annoying injury. I hope you managed to get one on your opponent." "It was his best mate, Harold Lawrence, that did it," Dave explained from where he sat on a bench inside the tent. "Well, tell your father I'll be sending Mr. Lawrence an account, Thaddeus." The doctor wiped congealed blood from Thaddeus's face and wrung a washcloth out in a basin of water. "It'll be sore for a bit. Best you rest in here until it's time to go home."
1: "Does it look bad?" Thaddeus asked, his voice thick and halting.
0: Dave winced. His brother's nose was bulbous and bloody.
2: "Why did Harold punch you?"
0: "You wouldn't understand," Thaddeus replied, trying unsuccessfully to brush dried blood from his shirt. "You know, after he hit you, he just walked away. He didn't even look over his shoulder." Thaddeus gingerly touched the tip of his nose. "Where did Luther and Coralie go?"
2: "Dunno," Dave shrugged.
0: Having caught sight of Miss Waits, he had been sorely disappointed when he'd found her talking to Roger. The station hand, all shiny like a new shilling coin, had offered the governess his arm, and together they had walked towards one of the pavilions. Thaddeus got to his feet, a little unsteadily, and straightened his jacket. His nose felt as if it were at the back of his head.
1: "Father will have me if I go out looking like..."
0: Both boys looked at each other.
2: "The fleece competition," Dave yelled.
0: They rushed from the tent, running in the direction of the wool pavilion, Thaddeus's nose throbbing with every step as they dodged adults, children, dogs, and a man on horseback. As they reached the pavilion, a burst of applause greeted them. The two boys exchanged worried glances and slipped inside. Dave's mouth made a wide O as Thaddeus craned his neck to see past the burly man in front of him.
1: "Cummins got it," Thaddeus revealed.
0: At the opposite end of the pavilion, surrounded by wooden fleece bins, stood their ashen-faced father. Their mother was greeting neighbours, her face a pale mask.
2: "Did we get anything?" Dave asked.
0: Thaddeus winced, the action sending ripples of pain through his head.
2: "Does it matter? We didn't win, and I can't see Luther anywhere."
0: The crowd began to break up, about 20 men clustered around Horatio Cummins. The winner of the champion fleece was talking loudly, his booming voice swiftly answering questions about breeding and fly strike, and yield, as if he was standing in a pulpit.
2: "Hell's bells," Thaddeus mumbled, as he stepped aside to let people pass.
0: The thoroughfare cleared in front of him.
2: "Well, come on, Dave."
0: His younger brother took a step backwards. Thaddeus grabbed him firmly by the arm.
2: "Come on."
0: Their parents, backs erect, made a deliberate point of circumnavigating Cummins' well-wishers. They skirted the display bins, dividing the length of the room, quickly making their way towards the pavilion's entrance. Thaddeus thought the GW could have swept the pavilion floor clean. Such was the ferocity of his gaze.
2: "Where have you been?" their mother snapped,

0: manoeuvring them away from the doorway. Her eyes widened when she looked directly at her eldest son. "And what on earth happened to you?" Thaddeus noted the thick worm of a vein throbbing in his father's neck. "The Holy Ghost, look at you!" "Lower your voice, GW," their mother replied softly. Cummins' admirers turned in their direction. "Not only do you not appear when I specifically ask you boys to be present, but you, Thaddeus, behave like some gutter snipe and end up in a fight." Spittle flew through the air to land on Thaddeus's face. He didn't dare wipe it off. He stepped backwards and was immediately stopped by the pavilion wall, his hand coming to rest on a fleece, lanolin greasing his palm. "It wasn't his fault, Father. Harold did it," Dave interrupted, not sure if stepping into the argument was a wise thing. "It was nothing," Thaddeus explained. "Nothing? You have a bloodied nose, your shirt is ruined, and you're telling me it's nothing? People don't fight over nothing. Gentlemen don't fight at all." "It was Harold?" A shadow of disappointment crossed Lily's features. Dave understood Thaddeus's problem. Harold was his best friend. How could he blame him? Yet if he didn't, Dave dreaded to think what the punishment might be. "Harold did that?" Their father pushed his hat back off his forehead. "Why?" "I don't remember," Thaddeus mumbled. His mother laid a cool hand on his skin. "Dreadful. It's dreadful." She clicked her tongue disapprovingly. "GW, there is a time and a place to address this issue, and it is not here. We must load the piano and get Thaddeus home. Heavens, we have Miss Bantam and her companion arriving in a matter of days." Their mother rested her arm over their father's and spoke pointedly to the boys. "Your father's fleece won second prize. We're very pleased." GW's tight-lipped grimace suggested otherwise. Thaddeus held out his hand, and reluctantly they shook. "Yes, congratulations, Father," Dave added. "You were meant to be here too. Instead, you were standing ringside while your brother was hurt." He stuck a finger in Dave's chest. "You have no excuse." "Come now, not in public." Their mother dabbed a handkerchief at a streak of blood on Thaddeus's cheek. "We have a piano to load." Thaddeus's nose was red and bulging, and the swelling seemed to be extending across his cheekbones. Combined with the blood-sodden wads of cotton stuck up each nostril and the dried spots spattering his shirt, he looked a mess. As they walked through the crowd in search of Luther, Dave noticed women whispering on their passing. A few men nodded, as if in shared pain, while some of the local kids stopped their skylarking and blatantly stared. Dave straightened his shoulders and kept in step with his brother. "Of course it was bound to happen," GW said stiffly. "You can't expect any better from tradespeople." "They are much like Cummins," he continued. "Who is he to lecture the assembled crowd on sheep breeding?" "Well, I suppose we can't expect much better from the likes of him." "Yes, dear," their mother soothed.
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0: This book was published by Bantam in 2013. No unauthorised copying, broadcasting, or public performance of this recording is permitted.

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Hello and welcome to this week's edition of Green Advocate. My name's Natalie Shea, coming to you from the studios of 2RPH in Sydney. This week, we're finishing off an article that I began last week. This is an extensive research piece that was originally published in The Good Weekend, lift out from the Sydney Morning Herald on Saturday the 8th of August. It's titled, Never Seen So Many Grown Men Cry, The Everyday Aussies Who Can't Afford Another Disaster. The writers are Gay Alcorn, Michael Batchelard, Caitlin Fitzsimmons and Bianca Hall. So this is online at smh.com.au/environment. The first part that I read for you last week was mostly looking at flood situations in Greater Shepparton in Victoria, in the Tweed Shire in northern New South Wales, and in Bundaberg in regional Queensland. It did also touch on heat issues with a case from Blacktown in Sydney's western suburbs. Continuing now on the subject of heat with the Northern Territory. Among the most exposed places in the country is the Northern Territory. In June, the Northern Territory government released its first climate change policy, a three-page resilience plan with not a single mention of heat. A few weeks before this, residents of Papunya, a small community northwest of Alice Springs, sued the Northern Territory government in the federal court for failing to protect tenants from extreme heat exacerbated by climate change. Residents were fainting due to dehydration, said their lawyer, while old people struggled to sleep at night. The risk assessment points out that Northern Australia is especially vulnerable to climate change. Heat is relative. 30 degrees in Hobart is a normal day in Darwin. By local standards, Darwin now has between 6 and 8 heatwave days a year, defined as when both daytime and nighttime temperatures are unusually high for at least 3 days. If we reach 3 degrees of global warming, more than a third of the year, up to 120 days, could be a heatwave. It's not just heat either. The Northern Territory has just been through 5 natural disasters in a single wet season. The outgoing Executive Director of Environment Centre Northern Territory, Dr. Kirsty Howie, is unusual in that she argues the environment movement needs to evolve from its single-minded focus on lobbying governments to phase out fossil fuels and increasing renewable energy projects. Those issues are important, but we're going to be shifting. It's a dualism with the climate movement where we'll say fossil fuels out, clean energy in, and the problem is solved. Yet it's not solved here because no matter what Australia does with its emissions and its renewable energy build-out, we're looking at being unlivable. I don't even call it adaptation anymore. It's just like, how are we going to live here? It's a question those living in flood-prone areas are also asking. The Insurance Council identifies 24 river catchments across the East Coast needing urgent investment. It is lobbying for a flood defence fund of $30 billion over 10 years to be paid for by the federal government and the states most impacted, Queensland, New South Wales and Victoria. So far there is little interest. The insurance industry is preoccupied by floods because that's where it is most exposed. It estimates that there are 242,000 residential dwellings facing the highest flood risk across Australia, with more than 186,000, three quarters of them, uninsured for flood, in some cases due to prohibitive cost. The industry is reluctant to reveal exactly where those communities are for commercial reasons, but Climate Valuation has taken up that challenge. It's a company that provides climate risk analysis to property owners,
and working with the Climate Council, last year named Australia's 86 most vulnerable towns and suburbs. It says that these areas are in critical climate risk zones and without large investment will become hard to insure. A disaster for those wanting to buy or sell, and economically crippling for these towns and suburbs. The list was topped by Shepparton in Victoria, whose mayor, Shane Siley, says rightly that the analysis did not take into account the work his council has done to strengthen resilience, including new infrastructure, flood overlays in the planning scheme, and a mapping project that measures the flood risk of every property. The next riskiest towns, according to the modelling, are Ballina and Tweed Heads in New South Wales and Bellaire in South Australia. Climate Valuation founder and director Dr. Carl Mallon concedes the study's limitations but says it's based on the best data available, similar to that held by insurance companies that don't release it. It's an early warning sign. What we said is take a very good look at Lismore, a New South Wales regional city devastated by floods in 2022. And if you're in one of these 86 places, you're just waiting for a flood to hit. And that was controversial. He applauds Shepparton's efforts and says insurance companies should be required to consider prevention efforts when setting premiums. Mallon says the insurance crunch has been coming for decades and it shouldn't be up to individuals, often on lower incomes, to pay to upgrade their houses. Fossil fuel companies should pay their share. We've got a bunch of people in Australia who are suffering, and we've got a bunch of fossil fuel producers in Australia. And if you do the numbers, they are responsible. Making polluters help pay for the damage isn't a pipe dream, but right now it's a buyer beware market. In December 2022, the National Cabinet agreed that the days of developing on floodplains needs to end. That has not quite happened, although more restrictions do apply, in part because the housing crisis means there is intense pressure to build 1.2 million new homes by 2029. In New South Wales, the biggest climate risks are floods and coastal hazard. About 85% of the New South Wales population lives within 50 kilometres of the coastline. New South Wales Planning Minister Paul Scully says there are 200-odd years of decision-making in New South Wales where, if we had our time again, we wouldn't have let homes be built in particular areas. The task is huge. Committee for Sydney Chief Executive Amon says natural disasters have cost the New South Wales government an average of $1.6 billion a year since the 2019-2020 bushfires. This is 1,000% higher than the $154 million a year in the 6 years before that. Governments need to shift their mindsets to deal with the two great intergenerational challenges – housing and climate change, he says. We should be treating them with the same level of existentialism. The state has made progress. It now embeds climate resilience into the planning laws, funds councils to plant street trees, and this year adopted a Build Back Better policy. The Reconstruction Authority, established by the former government in 2022, has produced a disaster mitigation plan and is working on regional versions for the high-priority flood-prone Hawkesbury-Nepean Basin in Western Sydney and the Northern Rivers in the state's north. The government's taken a very deliberate position after the 2022 independent inquiry into floods that we wouldn't be building homes on dangerous floodplains anymore, Scully says. But opinions differ about what constitutes a dangerous floodplain, and the pressure to release land for development to solve the housing crisis
is real. After initially ruling out rezonings planned for thousands of homes in Marsden Park North and West Schofields in Western Sydney, the government later decided to allow a reduced number of new homes with strict conditions. In the Northern Rivers, the New South Wales government tried a buyback program for homes deemed impossible to defend. By the end of June, 826 buybacks had been completed. A related $100 million resilient lands program was meant to fast-track flood-safe land for homes, providing 4,382 lots. So far, it is yet to deliver any land for housing. A report by the New South Wales Auditor General in May this year was scathing, branding both programs as not effectively planned before implementation. Scully concedes the problems but insists things have improved. New South Wales is given credit for solid plans, but so far the funding is not there. Because of the sheer volume of disasters that have occurred in the last half decade, there is a growing anxiety among local councils in regional areas that it's getting out of control, said Darcy Byrne, President of Local Government New South Wales and Mayor of Inner West Council. We don't have enough funding to mitigate risk before disasters occur. In Victoria, the government has recently taken over responsibility for flood mapping the whole state and to become the decision maker when imposing future planning restrictions. Until now, this has been the responsibility of individual councils, one that many were not meeting. Updating flood maps is often controversial among locals who see their home decline in value. In 2022, the Shire of Baw-Baw completed the mapping, but in the face of a backlash from residents, dropped its planning amendments. Some floodplains are still being developed for housing. In Echuca, one development was approved on a piece of land that was underwater as recently as the 2022 floods. Planner Jane Keddy, the Vice President of the Planning Institute of Australia, said climate adaptation policies in Victoria were taking a back seat to building 800,000 affordable new homes by 2034, even when an application to build will result in more people being exposed to that hazard. Victoria's policies on bushfire resilience in new buildings led Australia, and it allocated $264 million towards adaptation in the 2025-26 budget, though close to one-third of that is going to rebuilding after the summer bushfires in the state's west. Victoria has 8 high-level adaptation action plans, but a recent Upper House Parliamentary Committee report found that actions identified by the government's adaptation strategy were underfunded and under-resourced. The pressure largely falls on local governments, those managing planning schemes and most sensitive to local needs. Melbourne's Lord Mayor Nick Rees explains the dysfunction. The federal government has all the money, the state government has all the laws, and the local government has all the problems. Councils can pass amendments to insist on higher environmental standards than the legislated minimums, but they must be approved by the state government. 6 years ago, Rees's council proposed then-leading environmental rules for new commercial buildings, including mandates for solar energy and options for cooling, such as green roofs and the retention of mature trees. It had the support of the Property Council, the peak body for the development industry, and, says Rees, while upfront costs would be higher, the payback is extremely quick because the buildings would be cheaper to run. The amendments went to an independent panel of experts, which approved them in October 2024. Since then, nothing.
It sat unapproved on the desk of the same planning minister, Sonia Kilkenny. "It's extremely frustrating," says Rees. Kilkenny declined an interview.

This is Green Advocate, and I am Natalie Shea, and we are three quarters of the way through an extensive piece published by the Sydney Morning Herald last week. So this is called Never Seen So Many Grown Men Cry, The Everyday Aussies Who Can't Afford Another Disaster. The writers are Gay Alcorn, Michael Batchelard, Caitlin Fitzsimmons and Bianca Hall. And continuing now with the last section of this extensive article. The wet season is nearly over, and Darwin, Australia's northern capital, is lush. Large trees emerge from the centres of roundabouts. The sea beyond the northern suburb of Nightcliff sparkles. And around the CBD, white high-rise apartments nod to the relaxed air of the tropics. Look deeper, and Darwin is in trouble. Heat is known as a silent killer. Major heat waves have caused more deaths since 1890 than bushfires, cyclones, floods, and severe storms combined. It's not just heat. Northern Australia faces what are called cascading risks. In the tired office of Environment Centre NT, the Territory Government cut its $100,000 funding last year, Kirsty Howie checks her phone. It's March and she and everyone else in Greater Darwin has received a boil water alert after torrential rain pushed Darwin's dam to overcapacity and the pump station shut down. Water authorities called it an unprecedented situation to avoid contamination. However, a lawyer who joined the centre as its head in 2020 ticks off the past few months. First Cyclone Fina in November, the most intense cyclone system since Cyclone Tracy on Christmas Eve 1974, and a remarkable early season tropical cyclone as reported by the Bureau of Meteorology. Winds were so strong that a section of the Royal Darwin Hospital ceiling collapsed. Then another unprecedented event, according to Northern Territory Chief Minister Leo Finocchiaro. On March the 7th, after what was already weeks of massive rainfall, the Catherine River peaked at 19.2 metres. Residents huddled in schools and patients were evacuated from the local hospital. Hardly a breath was taken before severe cyclone Narelle made landfall in Queensland, the Northern Territory and Western Australia. An extremely rare event. Everything's falling apart, says Howie, soon to become the CEO of the Wilderness Society. She knows that sounds hyperbolic, but insists it really is. I've been here in Darwin for 21 years. I've never seen anything on this scale, and there's no money. The Northern Territory Environment and Planning Minister, Josh Burgoyne, declined an interview. In a statement, he said that recent floods and cyclones have demonstrated the importance of ensuring our communications, infrastructure and economy are prepared for extreme weather events. The government had made announcements, including a $100 million flood recovery fund to include early warning systems, flood mitigation and resilience projects. Scene 6. Under a tree at Batchelor, James Parry relives the river's roaring and a crocodile turning up in his backyard before he was evacuated from his home in Daly River, known as Nauiyu, south of Darwin. In March, almost 400 people were evacuated, many by helicopter. They were moved to Darwin before shifting again to temporary accommodation in Batchelor. The damage and mud in Daly River was so severe it would be 3 months before the last resident went home. That flood was the second in just over a month. Parry, 53, was evacuated twice in a single wet season. It's time, he says, for the Aboriginal community to move to higher ground and get out of the water zone.
Otherwise, we're going to go through this every time we get rain, the river comes up. That idea has been voiced many times, but so far has not happened. It's not clear who makes that decision and who pays for it. Greater Darwin is home to 159,000 people who love it for its casual lifestyle, the fishing, the spectacular sunsets, the long walks along the beach. It's hot year-round, but it's the build-up in October and November that is most oppressive, with crippling humidity unrelieved by rain. November is the hottest month, with an average nighttime minimum of 25 degrees, and during the day, an average maximum of 34 degrees, which, because of the humidity, feels more like 42 degrees. That is dangerous, and it's not just about temperature. It was once believed that humans could adapt endlessly to heat. Territorians are proud of their toughness. But a 2010 study, co-authored by Professor Stephen Sherwood, the Deputy Director of the Climate Change Research Centre at the University of New South Wales, put a hard limit on heat stress. A wet bulb temperature of 35 degrees, a combination of both temperature and humidity, was the upper limit for human survival, because the air becomes so moist, sweat cannot evaporate to cool down the body's core temperature. That landmark work has since been refined, especially in real-world heat chambers that have found lower limits to heat stress. A 31 or 32 degree wet bulb temperature for even younger people under high humidity, and as low as 23 to 28 degrees for those older than 65. That is deadly, and Northern Australia is bumping up against those limits. An oft-quoted study in 2023 found that if global warming reaches 2.7 degrees, highly likely, much of Northern Australia faces near unlivable conditions. Sherwood says that at 2.7 degrees of global warming, few people could handle living in Darwin, and the health of those who did would suffer. Humans, as well as many native animals and livestock, have not lived under those conditions before. It tells you that there would start to be heat waves that people would find very, very difficult to cope with. Grandiose plans proposed by governments over the years to populate the north to 4 or 5 million people make Sherwood shake my head. That might have made sense without global warming, but I think that's not going to work. I don't think we move people up there. We're going to end up moving back. If there is a farcical symbol of the Territory's failure to protect people from heat, it is the 55-metre shade structure over a section of Darwin's Cavanagh Street, where surface temperatures can reach 70 degrees. In 2017, then-Chief Minister Michael Gunner led a delegation to Singapore, a green oasis that could teach Darwin a thing or two about how to flourish in a tropical climate. With him was award-winning Northern Territory architect Lawrence Neild, who developed a vision to cool Darwin by 2.7 degrees by mass planting the right kind of trees, coating black bitumen to cool it down, and creating a Cool Darwin Authority to oversee urban planning. Cavanagh Street was a trial. Tropical vines would grow over the structure in about 18 months, a quicker solution than waiting for trees to mature. What followed was a comedy of errors. The vines chosen weren't suitable, they were pruned too savagely, and they never grew over the structure. The opposition at the time, now the government, mocked the idea of greening the CBD as a foolish priority compared to crime, health and education. A few months ago, the government announced the vines would be removed. Neild, the architect of Cavanagh Street and now retired to Sydney, looks on in despair. Yes, the vines didn't work,
But they should have been replaced by something better, he says. And the need to cool down Darwin remains urgent. I feel my 6 years as Northern Territory architect were wasted, he says. The local council is doing its best to boost the canopy cover over Darwin, but it only controls 13% of the municipality. It has given away thousands of native trees for residents to plant in their own backyards. Neild wrote an article back in 2018 headlined Requiem or Renewal about Darwin's cool-down experiment. He was hopeful then, so which was it in the end? I think it's a requiem, he says. There's very little renewal. Clive Hamilton, author of 2024's Living Hot, Surviving and Thriving on a Heating Planet, says it doesn't have to be this way. Preparing for climate change could be a positive story, he says, a national project. We can't tell China or the US or India what to do on emissions, but we can make a really big difference to how lives are lived in Australia. If we get on with it, he says, it's a hopeful message. And that was the second part, the final part of the article, Never Seen So Many Grown Men Cry, The Everyday Aussies Who Can't Afford Another Disaster. Adaptation has not been at the forefront of climate change discussions, but many experts argue it is time to learn to prepare for, not simply react to, the growing number of climate-linked disasters. The writers were Gay Allcorn, Michael Batchelard, Caitlin Fitzsimmons and Bianca Hall, and that piece was published on the 8th of August in the Good Weekend Liftout in the Sydney Morning Herald. And that is this week's edition of Green Advocate. Catch you at the same time next week. Bye for now.

0: staff on the plane, how useful are they? Just because we put this story on TikTok, and one of the people who commented on that said that they were on a flight a few years ago. Little girl got scared. The parents did their best. Dad held the hand, but a flight attendant, quote, leaned over and shouted at her, and as a result, she wet the seat. The abuse the whole family got from the flight attendants was shocking. The parents had to get a plastic bag, and the dad sat on the wet seat for takeoff and landing. The poor kid frozen to the spot. And it's obviously quite an extreme example, but do you find that the air stewards and the rest are sort of a bit more accommodating or not?
1: I've never had any help from staff on the plane, and I've flown over 500 times with my kids. No one ever offered to help or lended a hand or anything. And that has been super shocking. And I've flown all companies throughout the world.
2: I was going to say, actually, I don't know if this is like maybe a more English thing. I've actually found, well, with Air France and with EasyJet and Jet2, the staff have been very friendly. Especially, I remember there was one Air France flight, and my little girl was saying, I'm hungry, I'm hungry. And I was like, oh, would you please just wait, just wait, just sit down. And one of the stewards, they brought her a little biscuit because they clearly overheard our conversation. We were going, oh, just wait, please, because the bags are all, in the top. And of course, I'd put the bag with the snacks in the wrong area. And I thought that was so kind because he overheard our conversation and thought, oh, I'll go and help. So I've actually felt I've been quite lucky. Normally, they've been very friendly, and I'm quite like child friendly, actually, in my experience.
3: And I think I was quite lucky as well because I normally fly alone with children. Now I have three children. And even when I was flying with one or two, when I needed to go to the bathroom, I would easily ask the staff, the flight attendant, to hold my baby, to hold my child, play with them while I would go to the toilet because the bathrooms are so tiny. And they were always happy to hold the baby, to play with the baby while I was in the bathroom. So I never experienced anything negative.
4: Elena and Emma, along with Charlotte, who runs the Little Voyageurs blog. Brilliant and useful tips for anyone travelling with young kids. You're listening to BBC Conversations from the BBC World Service with me, James Reynolds. Our guests spoke in that first conversation about their mixed experiences with cabin crew. So we wanted to hear from flight attendants themselves about how they deal with disruptive children whilst keeping all the other passengers safe and not grumbling. Mapule in South Africa has worked on flights across the Middle East for 15 years. Cindy is a former air hostess in the UK, and Ali flew as a flight attendant on transatlantic flights and now lives in the US.
5: Let's face it, if you are a toddler and suddenly you're being put in a metal tube surrounded by 150 strangers and you're strapped down, that's kind of scary. You have no concept of air travel. And from what I hear, the child was terrified and refused to sit down. The crew would have had multiple attempts to try and get the child to sit and be safely secured. But at the end of the day, if they're not secured, you have to make that decision to either offload them or, I mean, there's nothing else you can do bar pinning somebody down and, beating them, which nobody would actually want to do. So I have had this before as a parent. I traveled with my three-year-old and he was very tired. It was a late night flight and he's neurodivergent and he was just terrified of being strapped into this seat and he couldn't get to me because I was sat like just one seat away from him and he didn't understand why he had to sit down there and was trying to get out. And luckily we were able to bribe him with chocolate and he sat down. So that was great. But you're basically looking at a parent's worst day and it's now in the global news. And I just feel bad for the parents. I feel bad for the other passengers who were probably trying to get home to their families or their jobs. And it's just not a good day for anybody all around.
6: Yes, it is unavoidable. You can't really tell what a child would respond to because it's different with an adult. But if there's a child, you can't predict whether they will listen to the rules or not. So it is very uncomfortable for everyone because I can imagine the discomfort that the parent is feeling, the frustration that the parent is feeling. Mm. And obviously also nobody wants to get off a flight to spend the rest of the, because people have things to do.
0: Yeah.
6: But when it comes to the safety of the airline, there's really nothing the airline could have done. That's a safety issue.
0: Absolutely. What should the parent maybe have done? Maybe in advance of even getting on the plane and booking a flight with their child?
6: In all honesty, I don't think there is, because there's not like any simulation that could prepare a child to sit on the seat, because children are unpredictable. You can't really tell if a child would listen to your rules on that day. So usually what parents try and find to try and get them to sleep prior to boarding the aircraft, because then they're asleep. So then you are in control of their actions.
0: They don't know what's happening. Cindy, but what would you say?

0: ABC News with Isabella Carboni. Good morning. A baby from the New South Wales Central Coast has made medical history as the first person to receive a new precision treatment for a rare form of epilepsy. 8-month-old Bodie Higginson was suffering up to 70 seizures a day, but within days of receiving treatment, they stopped. The treatment was delivered as part of a New South Wales government pathway for children with rare diseases. Minister for Medical Researcher David Harris says this shows the health system is getting better at tuning itself to individual needs.
1: In the past, people, and particularly children with rare diseases, has been a really difficult pathway for both patient and for family. It's also been heartbreaking for clinicians. So having these pathways in place that we can speed up that process is a win-win for everyone.
0: The ACT has reached an agreement with the federal government for a gun buyback scheme. Harry Frost reports.
2: National Cabinet agreed to strengthen gun laws after the Bondi terror attack late last year. In February, the ACT government proposed new laws that would cap the number of guns a licence holder can own to 5, with exemptions allowing up to 10 for occupational and sporting purposes. There are more than 7,000 firearms licence holders in the ACT and about 23,000 firearms, and about 14% of licence holders are expected to be affected by the proposed cap. The Commonwealth will fund 75% of the compensation and administration costs of the ACT buyback scheme and all firearm destruction costs.
0: A Liberal senator has called for the closure of the Northern Territory's town camps following the death of a young girl near Alice Springs earlier this year. Jacinta Numbajimba Price attended a funeral for her niece Kumanjai Little Baby in Alice Springs last week. Her death sparked discussion about the living conditions in the Aboriginal communities, which are administered by the NT government, funded by the Commonwealth and serviced by Aboriginal-controlled organisations. Senator Numbajimba Price says town camps should be integrated into ordinary suburbs with the same services to get rid of what she called lower and separate standard for Aboriginal people. Overseas now, Prince Harry has been dealt a legal and financial blow by the British High Court days before he's due to move back to the UK with his family. Cyan Valance reports from London, rather.
3: 7 high-profile figures, including Prince Harry, Sir Elton John and Elizabeth Hurley, have been ordered to pay initial costs of $18 million to Daily Mail publisher following the group's failed privacy case in London's High Court. The claimants must pay by August 28, but they could potentially be forced to pay millions more at a later date after the court ruled the publisher could seek to cover its full costs. The claimants can still appeal. Today's decision comes days before the Duke and Duchess of Sussex are set to return to live in the UK 6 years after leaving London for LA.
0: The video app TikTok has agreed to pay more than $550 million to settle a case with the US government over claims it violated children's online privacy laws. The US Justice Department sued TikTok and its parent company ByteDance in 2024 for allegedly failing to protect the privacy of children and illegally collecting their information. The department has described the agreement as a major victory for American children and parents. Back home, South Australia's chief veterinary officer says a range of community forums and a webinar will be held next week to educate the public about bird flu. The Environment Minister, Department of Primary Industries and SA Health will be among those presenting at the information sessions. Dr. Sky Fruin says people can register online with events in Golden Grove and Port Macdonald, as well as a backyard poultry and bird owner webinar on Tuesday.
4: Probably the easiest way to stay across it is to go onto our website. There is now an interactive map as well where you can see all of those confirmed cases on a map.
0: One of the most famous footballs in history is up for auction in the United States. The ball was used when Argentine soccer legend Diego Maradona scored both the controversial Hand of God goal and the so-called Goal of the Century against England at the 1986 World Cup. Auctioneers believe it could fetch more than $14 million. South Australia's weather now. Port Lincoln, partly cloudy 17. Port Pirie, cloudy 18. Renmark, partly cloudy 18. Mount Gambier, a shower or two, 16. Adelaide, a possible morning shower with a top of 17. This is a...
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